Prayer by Ernest Bloch from Jewish Life. Arranged and played by Sheku Kane Mason and his brother, violinist Brima Kane Mason. From APM American Public Media, this is Performance Today, taking you to concerts around the world. I'm Valerie Kaler. If you watch the 1946 film Humoresque, you'll hear lots of music by Franz Waxman, based on melodies from Georges Bizet's opera Carmen. 25-year-old Isaac Stern underbid Yasha Heifetz to play the violin for the soundtrack recording. After the movie, Isaac Stern told composer Franz Waxman how much he loved the piece and asked if he could please make it a little bigger and longer so he could play it in concert. Waxman agreed, and the work has been a staple in the repertoire ever since. Violinist Michael Shaham and pianist Sheng Yuan Quan play it for us here. Franz Waxman's flashy, fiery fantasy on melodies from Carmen by Georges Bizet.

0: The opera Carmen, about a young Roma woman who's willing to die for her independence, was not much of a hit while its composer Georges Bizet was alive. And now, you can't switch on the radio or TV or catch a movie without hearing at least a snippet of music from Carmen. This sort of borrowing is not a modern phenomenon. Excerpts from popular operas have long been arranged and transcribed for various uses, especially for virtuoso musicians. We just heard tunes from Bizet's Carmen turned into a virtuoso showpiece for the violin, that Carmen fantasy written by Franz Waxman. A performance from the Flagler Museum in Palm Beach featured violinist Michael Shaham and pianist Shangyuan Quan. That Carmen fantasy is just the definition of fun in music. You can enjoy it again on the PT page, where our shows are archived online for 30 days after broadcast. Check out all the musical goodies on the PT page at yourclassical.org. In a moment, Weber transmogrified. 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
1: Hello, I'm Peter Van de Graaff. 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We're going to find out all about this man. A refugee from France who taught in California, he counted among his pupils Burt Bacharach, Dave Brubeck, and William Bolcom. 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
0: Maybe you've seen computer image morphing. You take two photos, and over the course of a couple of seconds, the software turns one into the other. An airplane becomes a bird. Your face becomes the Mona Lisa. Composers have been doing something similar with music for centuries. Here's a tune written in the early 1800s by Carl Maria von Weber. A March by Weber, and in the early 1940s, Paul Hindemith did some musical morphing on that tune and came up with this. Hindemith did something similar with half a dozen tunes by Weber, and I love the title he came up with, Symphonic Metamorphosis on Themes by Carl Maria von Weber. Let's hear it from a concert in the city of Taipei, Taiwan. Conductor Leonard Slatkin with the Taipei Music Academy Festival Orchestra. Music by Paul Hindemith. His Symphonic Metamorphosis of Themes by Carl Maria von Weber.

Composer Paul Hindemith wrote that in 1940, based on themes written in the early 1800s by Carl Maria von Weber. He kept Weber's basic ideas intact, with some inventive 20th century twists. And I love the title, Symphonic Metamorphosis of Themes by Carl Maria von Weber, by Paul Hindemith. We heard it from a concert during the Taipei Music Academy and Festival in Taipei, Taiwan. Leonard Slatkin led the Taipei Music Academy Festival Orchestra. It is always a treat to share concert highlights from around the world here on PT. And this spring, I invite you to join me on an in-person musical tour of Germany and Prague. We will attend three of the world's premier classical music events, the Dresden and Prague Spring Music Festivals, and the Beethoven Festival in Leipzig. Space is limited on this intimate group trip. All the details, including the full itinerary, available online at publicradiocustomtravel.org. 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

In a moment, a musical prayer for forgiveness. This is Performance Today from APM. Sunset tonight marks the end of Yom Kippur, the day of repentance and atonement during the annual Jewish High Holy Days. Services for Yom Kippur include a prayer called Kol Nidre. It's a prayer asking for forgiveness, also asking to free oneself from promises that might have been made too quickly or without good judgment. The Kol Nidre melody has caught the attention of several composers over the years, including Max Bruch. He elaborated on it in 1881 and created this piece for cello and orchestra. Here's cellist Camille Thomas alongside the Brussels Philharmonic with the Kol Nidre by Max Bruch.

Kol Nidre, a prayer of atonement for Yom Kippur, which ends at sundown tonight, a sacred day on the Jewish calendar. German composer Max Bruch wrote that version of Kol Nidre in 1881. We heard a recording featuring cellist Camille Thomas. Matthew Herzog led the Brussels Philharmonic. Just a few days ago, Camille Thomas released a brand new double album, Philip Glass for Cello, featuring Glass's rarely played first and second cello concertos, reimagined film scores, and many of his other works. This project grew out of an old-fashioned Twitter exchange. A few years ago, Thomas woke up to find that Philip Glass had messaged her to tell her he loved some of her recordings of his work, and he asked if she knew of his cello concertos. Thomas said she leapt out of bed, overjoyed that Glass had listened to her play and then taken the time to message her. She was thrilled to discover that there was more music, and then Glass shared the scores with her. The pair struck up a correspondence as Thomas worked on the recording project. It was only very recently, after Thomas had finished playing the final notes for the album, that she and Philip Glass met in person for the first time, and she called their meeting simply magical. Camille Thomas' new album, Philip Glass for Cello, is out now on Deutsche Grammophon.

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0: Beethoven wrote one opera, Fidelio, and based on how much trouble he had with the overture, it's not surprising he never tried to write another opera. Overture number one, rejected at a preview and set aside. Overture number three, better, but a bit overpowering. The fourth and final overture is the one that stuck. So what about number two? Well, that is the one that folks heard at the opera's premiere in 1805. It didn't make the final cut, but it remains a concert favorite on its own. From APM, American Public Media, this is Performance Today. I'm Valerie Kaler. Beethoven's rejected Fidelio overtures all bear the name of the heroine, Leonor. Leonor number two on the way. Also on the way, a string quartet by Spanish composer Juan Arriaga. He was born on Mozart's birthday, about a dozen years after Mozart's death. Like his birthday buddy, Arriaga was also a child prodigy, both at the keyboard and at composition. And like Mozart, he died far too young. Juan Arriaga wrote only one symphony in 1825. Here's an excerpt. Enrique Garcia Asensio conducts the Hispania Symphony Orchestra.

The Hispanian Symphony Orchestra played the Minuet and Scherzo from the Symphony in D by Spanish composer Juan Arriaga. Chamber music from Arriaga still to come. From APM American Public Media, this is Performance Today. I'm Valerie Kaler. So glad to have you here for our musical adventures and discoveries. Let's go to a concert in Cincinnati for music by a guy who liked to get things right. Beethoven. He only wrote one opera, Fidelio. It's a story about Leonore, a woman of immense courage. Her husband is being held unjustly in a political prison. Leonore puts herself at tremendous risk to rescue him. And Beethoven could not decide on the best music to introduce the opera. He composed a dramatic overture, decided it wasn't quite right, wrote another, and did that again and again, four different overtures until he felt he'd finally gotten it right. Let's hear his second attempt, which, by the way, still makes for darn good concert music, the Leonore No. 2 Overture by Beethoven. Conductor Louis Langres leading the Cincinnati Symphony Orchestra.

Beethoven's Leonore Overture No. 2. Louis Langres led the Cincinnati Symphony Orchestra in Cincinnati, Ohio. Beethoven's Leonore Overture is named for the heroine of his opera Fidelio. Leonore disguises herself as a man in order to rescue her husband and calls herself Fidelio. Leonore No. 2 was one of four overtures Beethoven tried on for size. It was the overture used at the very first performance of Fidelio, but the opera itself failed to impress. So Beethoven reworked the whole thing, even wrote a new overture. Overture No. 3, that one was too big, kind of overpowered the opening of the opera itself. So Beethoven went back to work and wrote the fourth version of an overture for his opera Fidelio, fourth and final. That's the one that finally stuck and actually earned the title Fidelio. Beethoven's Leonore Overture No. 2, played by the Cincinnati Symphony. 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

In a moment, I bet you can't write just one. This is Performance Today from APM. In 1967, American composer William Bolcom learned of American composer Scott Joplin for the first time. Bolcom had heard Scott Joplin's Maple Leaf Rag, but he was shocked to discover that Joplin had written an opera called Tremonisha. He became wholeheartedly obsessed with Joplin and Joplin's rags. Suddenly, the whole musical world was also experiencing a ragtime resurgence. Inspired by Joplin, soon he and his composer friends were writing their own rags for piano. That rag craze slowed down in the mid-70s, but Bolcom has continued to write the odd rag throughout his career. Let's drop in on a concert during the Colorado College Summer Music Festival. This is the Virtuosity Rag for Brass Quintet by William Bolcom.

0: In the 1960s, composer William Bolcom had what he called a rag addiction. He could not stop writing rags. In 1969, he wrote what he called his last rag, and he meant it to be a gentle stop to his obsession with ragtime. Although he slowed down, Bolcom did not abandon ragtime altogether. We just heard a rag he wrote in 1982, the Virtuosity Rag for Brass Quintet. Kevin Cobb and Terry Rauschenbach played trumpets. Michael Thornton was playing French horn. Theo Swanson played trombone, and John Rojak bass trombone. They gave that concert during the Colorado College Summer Music Festival in Colorado Springs, Colorado. Broadcast of that performance made possible by Esther Redman and Harry White. And if you were wondering, nope, William Bolcom did not stop with ragtime in 1982. The rags just kept coming. He thought he'd reached his natural rag conclusion in 2010, and oopsie, wrote another one just a few years later. William Bolcom is 88 years old, still composing, and the moral of the story is never trust this guy if he says he's done writing rags. In a moment, what's in a name? 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
1: Hello, I'm Peter Van de Graaff. 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We're going to find out all about this man. A refugee from France who taught in California, he counted among his pupils Burt Bacharach, Dave Brubeck, and William Bolcom. 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
0: When you're chopping onions and you cut your finger, do you yell, "Honey"?

Hey, bring me an adhesive bandage. No, you yell, bring me a Band-Aid. That is an example of a phenomenon called genericization, when a product is so dominant, their trade name becomes the common noun, dumpster, bubble wrap, Google. When it happens with people, that is an eponym. Someone with traits so distinctive or skills so outstanding, their names become shorthand, saying a stingy person is a Scrooge or giving a pal a heads up about that womanizer. Careful there, he's quite the Casanova. Or even a sarcastic reference like, okay, Einstein. A related phenomenon is antonymasia, replacing someone's proper name with what they do, the bard, for example. Or referring to a person using someone else's proper name because they share certain characteristics. Enter Mozart, the child prodigy, the prolific composer, the larger-than-life persona. He left an indelible mark on music, and ever since has been what other composers are compared to. The Black Mozart, Joseph Bologne. The Swedish Mozart, Joseph Martin Krauss. The Cuban Mozart, Chucho Valdez. And we're about to hear music written by the Spanish Mozart. It's always meant as a compliment, but there's something almost dismissive about it. It can minimize the artistry, the individuality of a composer, and sets up a comparison that might make it difficult to judge a composition on its own merits. I can attest to the meritorious quality of Juan Arriaga string quartets. When my music camp pals and I discovered his chamber works, we were uniformly delighted. And here's why.

The String Quartet No. 3 by Juan Arriaga, played by the Quiroga Quartet during the Granada International Festival of Music and Dance at the Alhambra in Granada, Spain. They called him the Spanish Mozart. Juan Arriaga, born 15 years after Mozart's death on what would have been Mozart's 50th birthday. Arriaga was a prodigy in the Mozart mold, one who wrote operas, sacred works, and a lot of chamber music before he was even 15. And that was the age at which he went to the Paris Conservatory. Wasn't long before Arriaga was a teaching assistant there. Sadly, Arriaga had something else in common with Mozart. He worked himself to death. Exhaustion and a pulmonary infection claimed him 10 days before his 20th birthday. Spanish composer Juan Arriaga.

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I'm Valerie Kaler. 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
1: Good evening. I hope you've had a good start to your work week. I'm Liam Butters, and I'll be your host for Evening Classics on Classical 89. We'll start off with a performance by the BBC Philharmonic Orchestra and pianist Howard Shelley, Piano Concerto No. 1 by Mili Balakirev.

That was Piano Concerto No. 1 by Mili Balakirev. Howard Shelley played the piano with the BBC Philharmonic Orchestra under the direction of Vasily Sinaisky. 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

Guitarist Eduardo Fernandez in Etude No. 10 by Heitor Villa-Lobos. From the studios of BYU Broadcasting, this is Classical 89. I'm Liam Butters. Our next piece has a strange association with alien movies, despite having no thematic connection to the otherworldly. Howard Hanson's Symphony No. 2, Romantic, was used in the end credits of the 1979 film Alien. This was done without his permission, but he decided not to go to court. On a lighter note, the piece served as the basis for John Williams' score for the film E.T. Leonard Slatkin leads the St. Louis Symphony Orchestra.

Symphony No. 2, Romantic, by Howard Hanson. Leonard Slatkin led the St. Louis Symphony Orchestra. Next on Classical 89, we'll hear Empire Brass in Trio Sonata No. 3 by J.S. Bach.

Music by J.S. Bach, Trio Sonata No. 3 in G Major. We heard it performed by Empire Brass. Thanks for tuning in to Evening Classics on Classical 89. I'm Liam Butters, and I hope you stay tuned for Exploring Music, coming up at 9 p.m.

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There are a few works by the man who wrote what we're hearing now which have risen to the top. Famous pieces in most every music lover's consciousness. But with this composer, there's so much more. One of the most prolific composers of all time. Someone whose curiosity about the world and musical trends was uncommonly broad. A man who traveled the world and was influenced by so much of what he heard. A refugee from France who taught successfully in California for many years. He counted among his pupils Burt Bacharach, Dave Brubeck, and William Bolcom. This week, we're hearing the influences on the music and world of Darius Milhaud. Welcome to Exploring Music. I'm Peter Van de Graaff. I once had the opportunity to make a pilgrimage to Aix-en-Provence, to Milhaud's ancestral home, and had the pleasure of telling the workers in his home exactly what he means to me. And I can't wait to share his life story and music with you. In Milhaud's autobiography, Notes Without Music, he opens with a sentence that does much to explain his life and music. I'm a Frenchman from Provence, and by religion, a Jew. Both of those aspects of his career were to inform much of his music. Milhaud's heritage runs very deep in Aix-en-Provence. His ancestors came to the area back in the Middle Ages and possibly well before. Milhaud once said, I had a marvelously happy childhood. It was filled with happy memories of exploring the area, spending summers in the beautiful family retreat, hearing the birds and the frogs, and there was always music. He had vivid memories of hearing different folk songs coming simultaneously through the windows of his bedroom, something that was to become very important to his music, as we'll hear later on. When he was just 4 years old, he remembers hearing an Italian singing Funiculi Funicula outside his window and going to the piano to pluck out the melody. His father, who was a fine amateur pianist, heard his playing, was astonished, and to the young Milhaud's delight, started humming an accompaniment to it. Shortly thereafter, he began teaching his son a little piano music and playing duets with him. His mother further encouraged him, as she possessed a fine, professionally trained contralto voice. Yet, it was the violin that became his passion. He started playing at the age of 7, and he was soon practicing 3 hours a day. He simply couldn't get enough of music. He said, at night, before I fell asleep, I would shut my eyes and imagine that I heard music so amazingly free that I could never have transcribed it. To me, it was a tremendous mystery in which my soul delighted. One of his earliest musical memories was playing the Debussy string quartet with friends. Debussy was to become his most important influence early on. Milhaud tells a story of having the opportunity to meet Debussy as he was preparing a concert. He was trembling in front of his great idol and never had the courage to tell Debussy that he too was a composer. And sadly, Debussy died soon thereafter. Other formative musical experiences helped encourage his budding interest. He heard de Sarasate play Saint-Saëns in Marseille, the Cortot-Thibault-Casals trio. He heard Eugène Ysaÿe and Jan Kubelik, the father of Raphael. And he began to compose and met and was encouraged by the composer and critic Henri Rabaud. In 1909, he took the big plunge and decided to go to Paris for some serious study. He was able to see the whole Ring cycle conducted by Felix Weingartner. He felt a kinship with Wagner, rather surprisingly, as an iconoclast, but he was, quote, bored to tears, unquote. He went to hear Tristan, same thing. He saw Parsifal. It sickened me with its pretentious vulgarity. And yet he realized their importance and purchased scores to all of Wagner's operas. But Pelléas and Boris Godunov remained always by his bedside. He then destroyed almost everything he had written up to that point, including a 600-page opera. And he wrote his first published composition, the Violin Sonata No. 1. This doesn't sound much like his mature works. In fact, Milhaud later said that he didn't like the work. Let's hear the first movement of his first published composition, the Violin Sonata No. 1, with Mauro Tortorelli and Angela Meluzzo.

violinist Mauro Tortorelli and pianist Angela Meluzzo in the first movement of the first violin sonata, early music by Darius Milhaud. Milhaud's friend, Maurice Ravel, helped set up the first performance of the piece, and as you noticed, perhaps it's very Ravel-inspired. It's maybe a little bit of traditional Catalan folk song influence as well. The Catalan region of Spain is just across the Gulf du Lion from Aix-en-Provence. One of his first teachers was Paul Ducas. Ducas taught many fine composers, including Joaquin Rodrigo and Maurice Duruflay, but Milhaud didn't think much of his teaching. And yet he liked the man and his music so much that he overlooked that. Jacques Ibert and Arthur Honegger were among his school pals. On a vacation from school, he went back home and wrote his first string quartet. And here's the first movement of his first string quartet of his many. It's with the Fanny Mendelssohn Quartet.

That was the Fanny Mendelssohn Quartet and the first movement of Darius Milhaud's String Quartet No. 1. One neighbor said of the quartet, "It sounds like Arab music." Another said, "Good heavens, this is hot stuff." At a concert, the prominent publisher Jacques Durand approached him and said simply, "I would like to publish your string quartet. Come by tomorrow and sign the papers." And he was off and running. It's Darius Milhaud all this week on Exploring Music. Why not drop us a line and tell us what you think at exploringmusic.org. Milhaud's circle of friends was expanding as he became close with Ravel and Satie, and the author and diplomat Claudel, who would figure very prominently in Milhaud's life in just a few years. His first project with Claudel was to write music to accompany the play Protée. And here is the overture to Proté. It's conducted by a very close friend and longtime associate of Darius Milhaud, Pierre Monteux, who leads the San Francisco Symphony.

Pierre Monteux conducting the San Francisco Symphony in the overture to the music for the play Proté by Claudel, but the music by Darius Milhaud. Another of Milhaud's teachers, Charles-Marie Vidor, said about Milhaud's dissonances, "The worst thing is, you get used to them." About this time, Milhaud heard a two-part canon from Bach's musical offering where the two voices play completely different music, but come together to form something completely new.

the Canon Perpetuus from the musical offering of Johann Sebastian Bach, which really opened up Mio's ears in marvelous ways. He thought, what if two completely different tonalities or tone centers were to happen simultaneously? Now I'd like to demonstrate this for you in playing something from Mio's String Quartet number 12. Here is how it sounds in the first violin part.

Nice little simple melody. Here's what it sounds like in the second violin part. Now cleanse your ears from what you just heard and listen to this.

Here's what viola sound. And finally, the cello part.

They all sound fine by themselves, but when you put them together, we have polytonality. Each part playing in a different key, as we hear this from the 12th Quartet by Millau.

They satisfied my ear more than the normal ones, meaning the normal chords, for a polytonal chord is more subtly sweet and more violently potent. The essential part of the music, however, remains the melodic line, unquote. The Arcana String Quartet performing part of Millau's 12th Quartet, which I think very vividly demonstrates his use of multiple tonalities simultaneously. It's polytonality. And as he experimented with these new sounds, thrilling things began to happen. And this became part of his musical style throughout the rest of his life. Millau's health began to suffer. And as World War I broke out, he was rejected from serving in the military because of that. At the same time, his friend Paul Claudel was appointed French minister to Brazil, and he invited Millau to accompany him as his secretary. And this was to change everything for the young composer. Millau was reluctant to leave his beloved France behind, but a close friend was killed in action, and he felt that the trip would help him heal from his loss. It took 18 days to cross the ocean, leaving from Portugal. He arrived in Rio de Janeiro in 1917, finding an intoxicating new world before him. He said, "Rio had a potent charm. It's difficult to describe that lovely bay, tinged with fantastically shaped mountains, covered with a light shading of forest, sometimes topped with lines of palm trees that stand out like ostrich feathers in the murky light of the tropics, against a sky shrouded in pearly gray clouds." He often took walks and was captivated by the sights and sounds. Again, Millau. "No sooner had the sun set than all kinds of crickets, toads, and birds with dull, sharp, or staccato cries peopled the forest night." Let's hear some of his souvenirs of Brazil, Saudades do Brasil, with pianist William Bolcom, who had studied with Darius Millau.

William Bolcom performing from the Saudades do Brasil, the Souvenirs of Brazil by Darius Milhaud, his teacher. Quoting Milhaud again, "My first contact with Brazilian folklore was very sudden. I arrived in the middle of carnival and immediately sensed the crazy gaiety that possessed the whole town. 6 weeks before carnival is due to begin, groups of musicians walk the streets on Saturday or Sunday evenings, select a little square, and dance to the sounds of a violão, it's a kind of guitar, and percussion instruments. One of the dancers' favorite amusements is to improvise words to a tune repeated over and over again, producing a sort of hypnosis. For 6 weeks, the whole crowd is passionately given over to dancing and singing." This spirit is reflected in the famous work he wrote a few years after returning, which is called Scaramouche, after a famous Commedia dell'arte character. Let's hear a performance of that with John Ogden and Brenda Lucas in the two-piano version.

Performance of the famous Scaramouche by Darius Milhaud, Brazilian-inspired music with John Ogden and Brenda Lucas at the piano. Continuing now to quote Darius Milhaud about his experiences in Brazil, I was fascinated with the rhythms of this popular music. There was an imperceptible pause in the syncopation, which I found very difficult to grasp. So I bought a lot of tangos and tried to play them with their syncopated rhythms. At last, my efforts were rewarded. Milhaud loved the music of Ernesto Nazareth, whom he went to hear often. Milhaud said, his elusive, mournful, liquid way of playing also gave me deeper insight into the Brazilian soul. Darius Milhaud himself heard. This is a dance called a choro, kind of street music in Brazil. The title is Apanhei Te Cavaquinho, which is I Caught You, and the cavaquinho is a kind of a folk instrument.

Brazilian composer Ernesto Nazareth performing one of his choros. It's not hard to hear how Nazareth inspired the Scaramouche we heard a bit ago. Yet that wasn't the only source of inspiration at the time for Millot. He still had his experiments with polytonality on his mind, and he wrote a series of six little symphonies for orchestra. Little is the operative word here, as they each last less than 7 minutes. And he said that he had the sinfonias of Monteverdi in mind, not the symphonies of Beethoven. Here is the third of these little symphonies, where you can hear most clearly the clarinet and bassoon in the opening measures playing melodies in two different keys at the same time. It's with Darius Milhaud himself conducting the Luxembourg Orchestra.

The Little Symphony No. 3 by Millau. He subtitled that the Serenade Symphony, and he conducted the Luxembourg Orchestra. Yes, that was a whole symphony, and the audience was baffled by it. It lasts all of 3.5 minutes. While in Brazil, he was able to meet many of the important artists and musicians of the day who were passing through this international center, including, of course, Brazilian Heitor Villa-Lobos, but also itinerant musicians such as Artur Rubinstein, Diaghilev's Ballet Russe, Vaclav Nijinsky, Ernest Ansermé, Enrico Caruso, all of which would bear fruit for him later on. Although composed in 1941, our next music has reference back to his time in Brazil, as many later works did. And let's end this first day with the second piano concerto, the third movement. Here is Bernhard Kontarski conducting the Luxembourg Orchestra. The pianist is Grant Johannesson.

That was the third movement, very Brazilian-inspired, from the Piano Concerto No. 2 by Darius Milhaud with Grant Johannesson Piano, Luxembourg Orchestra, conductor Bernhard Kuntarski. Milhaud's education was not yet complete. He had polytonality, Brazil, his violin. His next big step was his interactions with Jean Cocteau, Poulenc, Honegger, and others of his generation. Tomorrow, it's Milhaud and Les Six. Do join me. 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Sam Genualdi is our recording engineer, with special thanks to Eric Opland and the entire WFMT production and syndication team. Our executive producer is Roger White. 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I'm Peter Vandegraff. 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

I'd like to share with you some English music. I'm Peter Van de Graaff. Let's begin in Elizabethan England with Aground by Thomas Tomkins. It's played by Carol Ceresi.

It's a music by an English composer from around 1600 England who specialized in writing for the virginal, a harpsichord-like instrument. His name is Thomas Tomkins, and his Ground was recorded by Carol Cerisi. We have more English music, and a Dvorak string quartet is awaiting you as well, so please do stay tuned. Set of variations, really, by Ralph Vaughan Williams called Variants of Dives and Lazarus, a hymn tune. It's performed by Camerata Chicago, conducted by Drosten Hall.

It's music based on an old hymn tune, Dives and Lazarus. Five variants on Dives and Lazarus by Ray Vaughan Williams, as performed by Camerata Chicago, conducted by Drosten Hall. I'll stay with English music for just a bit. We have a Dvorak string quartet coming up in just a few minutes, string quartet number 7. But here is Richard Egar performing a suite for the harpsichord by Henry Purcell, suite number 4 in A minor.

Richard Egar harpsichord, and Henry Purcell, the composer of that harpsichord suite number 4 in A minor. A little more by Purcell, and then on to Dvorak. This is called The Dance for the Green Men, and it comes from his music for a play called The Fairy Queen, which is loosely based on, part based on Midsummer Night's Dream of Shakespeare. From a complete recording, English Baroque Soloists and John Elliott Gardiner.

Dance for the Green Men from the Music for the Fairy Queen by Henry Purcell with Sir John Eliot Gardner. And he led the English Baroque Soloists. Something very different from what we've been hearing now as we turn to one of the string quartets of Antonín Dvořák. And whenever we hear the string quartets of Dvořák, it's almost always the American quartet, the number 12 in F. He wrote 14 quartets. And most of them are completely unknown and barely recorded as well. Dvořák was a fine violinist and violist and did a lot of chamber music making, and so happily wrote for the ensembles in which he joined for his little house performances. Here is the quartet number 7 with the Pánocha quartet music of Dvořák.

String Quartet No. 7 by Antonín Dvořák, recorded by the Pánocha Quartet. And this for Brass Now by Dvořák Slavonic Dance.

0: Dvorak's Slavonic Dance performed by Empire Brass.
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0: It is my pleasure to be with you sharing music. My name is Peter van de Graaff, Mozart and one of his symphonies in just a few minutes. Then we're going to turn to music performed by cellist Stephen Isserlis and then composed by his father, Julius Isserlis. So lots of interesting things ahead, some beautiful music as well. Let's begin here with a pianist composer. Her name is Alma Deutscher, and she plays her own piece called For Antonia, or Variations on a Melody in G.

It's music by a famed child prodigy named Alma Deutscher. She composed that music and played it as well. It's called For Antonia, or Variations on a Melody in G. Famous child prodigy up next, although music from a bit later in the career of Wolfgang Amadeus Mozart. In fact, let's go to that right now. Here is the Salzburg Mozarteum Orchestra, conducted by Hans Graf, playing music by their namesake, Wolfgang Amadeus Mozart, Symphony No. 36 in C, Kirchhoff 425. This is known as the Linz Symphony, written for that Austrian city.

Mozart and his wife in 1783 had a brief stay in Linz, Austria. The count there announced a concert and asked Mozart to write something for it. Too bad he didn't have an internet or a fax machine or something, but he responded with the symphony we just heard, written over the period of just 4 days and known for obvious reasons as the Linz Symphony, Symphony No. 36 in C. Hans Graf led there the Salzburg Mozarteum Orchestra. Here is an excerpt from a miniature suite by Cesar Cui, a Russian composer.

The Sad Souvenir from the miniature suite by the Russian composer Cesar Cui, closely aligned with Rimsky-Korsakov and Borodin and Mussorgsky. That was Kenneth Skirmerhorn leading the Hong Kong Philharmonic. Two pieces, a scherzo or scherzando and a cantabile for cello and orchestra by Cesar Cui. It's performed by the Chamber Orchestra of Europe, and Stephen Isserlis is the cellist.

Two pieces for cello and orchestra by the Russian composer Cesar Qui. They're called Scherzando and Cantabile. And that was Sir John Elliott Gardner leading the Chamber Orchestra of Europe. Stephen Isserlis was the cello soloist. And that brings us to music by the cellist's father, Julius Isserlis. Two ballades, Opus 3, played by Sam Haywood.

composer with a famous last name because his son is a prominent cellist. That's music by Julius Isserlis. And perhaps you've heard of his son, Stephen Isserlis, whom we heard earlier in two pieces by Cesar Cui. But there we heard another pair of pieces by his father, Julius Isserlis. Two ballads. And the pianist was Sam Haywood. Very musical family, the Isserlis. This is The Polka Without Cares of Joseph Strauss.

0: That's from one of those famous Vienna Philharmonic New Year's Day concerts. It was conducted by Modest Jansons in this case. Every year a prominent conductor comes into town and leads the concert. That's music of Josef Strauss, his polka Ohne Sorgen, Without Care.
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0: I'm Peter Vandegraff. I'd like to take just a moment to tell you the music that I have ahead for you, and hopefully you'll stay tuned for it. We'll be listening to the First Symphony by Romania's greatest composer, George Enescu, a work dedicated to Alfredo Casella, contemporary and a fellow composer, albeit an Italian, and we have some music of Casella in just a moment, a barcarolle and a scherzo. Now, a barcarolle is a piece which depicts the gentle rocking of the gondolas in the canals of Venice. And so we first have this, which is by a French woman composer named Louise Farranc. She called it Naples, but it's a little rondo after a barcarolle by a composer named Mazzini.

Maria Stratigou performing Naples by Louise Farranque after a barcarolle by Mazzini. Here is the barcarolle and scherzo for flute and piano by the Italian 20th century composer Alfredo Casella. It's played by Donald Peck, flute, melody lord, piano.

Melody Lord at the piano, Donald Peck the flutist, and the Barcarolle and Scherzo by the Italian composer Alfredo Casella. And as it happens, our next piece is dedicated to Alfredo Casella. It's the Symphony No. 1 by George Enescu. He actually wrote a couple more symphonies before this one. Study symphonies when he was a child. He was an incredible child prodigy. But this is the number one symphony by George Enescu, the Romanian composer. And we hear it performed by the Monte Carlo Philharmonic, conducted by Lawrence Foster.

Performance by Lawrence Foster, who conducted there the Monte Carlo Philharmonic in some earlier music of the greatest composer to ever come from Romania, undoubtedly, George Enescu. His Symphony No. 1, a work dedicated to his friend, another composer, Alfredo Casella. Now to Eric Satie, and this from Jack in the Box with Jean-Yves Thibaudet.

the prelude to Jack in the Box by Eric Satie. Eric Satie is best known for a trio of pieces called Janopédie, as reference to ancient Greece. And for some reason, Claude Debussy decided to orchestrate two of those three pieces for piano. And we're going to hear those two Janopédie as arranged by Debussy with the Chicago Symphony, and Fritz Reiner is the conductor. And special recognition should be given to the oboe soloist, which is Ray Still.

originally piano music by Eric Satie, but orchestrated by Claude Debussy. Two of the three Janopédie, as he called them, and that was the Chicago Symphony. The conductor was Fritz Reiner. Here's a dance from the French Baroque by Pancras Royer from his opera Pyrrhus, Minuets.

0: Michael Greenberg conducting the Children of Apollo in that music from Pierus by Royer.
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0: Our main work is going to be a symphony by a Polish composer. Her name is Grażyna Batsiewicz. We'll be listening to her symphony number 4, and we have some Giuseppe Verdi right now. Verdi, of course, famous in the opera world. He was also famous for writing ballet, albeit in the context of the opera world, as every time he had an opera performed at the Paris Opéra, he wrote a ballet for it. So we'll be hearing the ballet music from Il Trovatore in just a few minutes. First, this, the chorus, Glory to Egypt, the triumphal march from Aida with Giuseppe Sinopoli and the Berlin Opera Chorus and Orchestra.

Triumphal March from Verdi's Aida, Glory to Egypt. That was Giuseppe Sinopoli. He directed the Berlin Opera Chorus and Orchestra. And music from another Verdi opera now. This is the ballet music from an opera called Le Trouvère by Verdi. Ever heard of it? Well, it's actually the French version of Il Trovatore. We'll hear all of the ballet music from the opera in a performance by the Bournemouth Symphony Orchestra led by José Cerebrier.

It was for an 1857 Paris production of Verdi's Il Trovatore that Verdi composed the ballet music we just heard there. We heard all of it. And that was the Bournemouth Symphony Orchestra, conducted by José Cherebrier. Now to Polish music. Let's begin with a very famous waltz, the Minute Waltz by Chopin.

The pianist was Nikita Magaloff, and the composer, of course, was Chopin, the famous Minute Waltz, Opus 64, number 1. This is a Polish composer of Lithuanian origin. Her name is Grażyna Batsiewicz. She lived from 1909 to 1969. In the early 19th century, there was a prominent woman composer from Poland, Maria Szymanowska. It said that Grażyna Batsiewicz was the second Polish woman composer to achieve international recognition. She was a violinist as well, wrote 7 violin concertos, in fact. But we're going to hear one of her symphonies, Symphony No. 4, and the last that she composed from 1953. Here's a performance by the BBC Symphony, and the conductor is Sakari Oramo.

That music from 1953 by the Polish-Lithuanian composer Grażyna Batsiewicz, the fourth and last of her symphonies. That was a performance by the BBC Symphony conducted by Sakari Oramo. And just for variety's sake, let's hear Canite Tuba in Sion, Sound the Trumpet in Zion by Jacobus Gallus, sung by Chanticleer.

0: the music by Jacobus Gadus. Canite tuba in Sion with Chanticleer.
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0: I hope you're well. Peter Van de Graaff here. We're going to listen to some music of Walter Piston having to do with flutes. A flute sonata and suite from the ballet The Incredible Flutist. We also have a Sinfonia Concertante, a concerto for multiple solo instruments by a very promising pupil of Joseph Haydn named Ignaz Pleyel. We have some Haydn right now to hear, very early Haydn. He wrote many, many piano sonatas, upwards of 60. And this is listed, at least in the Landon catalog, as the piano sonata number 1. The Hoboken catalog calls this the number 8, but anyway, it's a sonata in G major by Joseph Haydn, performed on the forte piano by Lola Odiaga.

A tiny but four-movement piano sonata, the sonata number one, in fact, by Joseph Haydn in G major. Performing on a period instrument, a forte piano, was Lola Odiaga. Walter Piston is the composer, and we're going to hear some compositions of his having to do with the flute, including a suite from the Incredible Flutist Ballet. But we'll get to that after this performance first by Nancy Ruffer, flute, and Helen Crayford, piano. This is the 1930 Flute Sonata by Walter Piston.

The flutist was Nancy Ruffer. The pianist was Helen Crayford. And the composer was Walter Piston. 1930 composition, his flute sonata. Which brings us to more flute-related music by Walter Piston, although this is for full orchestra. And in fact, the flute doesn't really take a prominent role per se, but this is the suite from the ballet of 1938 called The Incredible Flutist, about a traveling circus. And we hear the Eastman Rochester Orchestra, conducted by Howard Hanson.

Suite from a ballet from 1938 by Walter Piston about a traveling circus called The Incredible Flutist. That was Howard Hanson conducting the Eastman Rochester Orchestra. A little more American music. We have a piano piece by Leon Kirchner from 1987, played by Max Levinson. This is the first of five pieces for piano. It's called The Auctioneer.

pianist Max Levinson, and the first of the five pieces for piano from 1987 by American composer Leon Kirshner. That one titled The Auctioneer. Here's a very good example of a genre which flourished in the late 18th century. It's called Sinfonia Concertante. And as the name implies, sort of a marriage between a symphony and a concerto. What it is a concerto for solo, for multiple solo instruments and orchestra. And this example is by a pupil of Haydn. In fact, a man born just a few years after Mozart, named Ignaz Pleyel. In his day, people were saying that his greatness and fame and talents would even surpass that of his teacher, Haydn, but that was not to be. This is the Sinfonia Concertante for violin and cello and orchestra in D. Yevgeny Bushkov is the violinist and conductor, Viktor Kozudov, the cellist, and the Moscow Concertino.

Yevgeny Bushkov was the violinist and conductor of Moscow Concertino with Viktor Kozadov cello. And that's the Sinfonia Concertante in D by Ignaz Pleyel, who's a pupil of this man, Haydn.

0: Little Allegretto by Joseph Haydn, Lola Odiaga Fortepiano.
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0: I'm so glad you could join me for musical depictions of dawn for a while. Very different places for each. First, we have Dawn over the River Moskva. From the opera Khovanshchina, this serves as the prelude. It's by Mussorgsky, and this is Charles Dutoit conducting.

Dawn on the River Moskva, the prelude to Mussorgsky's opera Khovanshchina, and the first of our Dawn depictions, Montreal Symphony Orchestra, conducted by Charles Dutoit. This is Peter Van de Graaff, looking forward to sharing some great music with you. We have Dawn and Siegfried's Rhine Journey in a little bit by Richard Wagner, and a depiction of Dawn in a tropical forest right now. This was composed in 1953 for the Louisville Orchestra by the Brazilian composer Heitor Villa-Lobos. And you'll listen to the very first rays of sunlight over the landscape and the sounds coming from the forest. Here's the Slovak Radio Symphony conducted by Roberto Duarte.

musical depiction of dawn in a tropical forest by the Brazilian composer Heitor Villa-Lobos. That was the Slovak Radio Symphony. Roberto Duarte was the conductor. Another musical depiction of dawn, followed by Siegfried's Rhine Journey. This music comes from the very last of the four operas making up The Ring Cycle by Richard Wagner. And the recording here from 1956, Vienna, with the Vienna Philharmonic, conducted by Hans Knappertsbusch.

Hans Knappertsbusch and the Vienna Philharmonic, Dawn and Siegfried's Rhine Journey from Wagner's Götterdämmerung. This is Obad, Dawn or Morning Song by Fauré.

Dave Janet Baker with Jeffrey Parsons at the piano and Obad, Morning Song or Dawn by Gabriel Fauré. We have next a harp concerto by a man who didn't play the harp, but his mother did, his mistress did, and his wife did. So he knew a lot about the harp. Jan Ladislav Dusek is his name, a Haydn friend. So from that era, this is his harp concerto in E-flat with Roberta Alessandrini and the Mantova Orchestra conducted by Vittorio Parisi.

We've heard music by a composer who was a contemporary of and friend of Haydn. He was born in 1760, Jan Ladislav Dusek. His harp concerto in E-flat major, recording by Roberto Alessandrini, the Mantova Orchestra, conductor Vittorio Parisi. Something else plucked here. This is a guitar, however. Andres Segovia plays this by Dionisio Aguado, an early guitarist composer. It's one of a collection of lessons.

0: Andre Segovia performing that Lesson for Guitar by guitarist-composer Dionisio Aguado.
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0: So good to be with you, Peter van de Graaff speaking. We are going to listen to some music by a couple of Dutch composers from the Baroque. We also have a couple of French composers, Ravel and Berlioz. But to begin, something which has nothing to do with either country or any of the composers or styles even. This is by Heitor Villa-Lobos, and he wrote this originally for soprano and cello ensemble. But here it's played on the guitar and the piano, Lee Ritenour and Dave Grusin with Renee Fleming, soprano. And this is the aria from Bachianas Brasileiras No. 5 by Villa-Lobos.

Renee Fleming singing with Lee Ritenour, Dave Grusin, and friends. And that arrangement of the aria from the Bachianas Brasileiras No. 5 by Heitor Villa-Lobos. Dutch music from the Baroque. We're going to begin with a composer named Pietro Antonio Locatelli. Doesn't sound very Dutch, does it? Well, he was in fact born in Bergamo, Italy, in 1695, studied in Rome with Corelli, and was a great violinist, but he spent most of his life in Amsterdam and attained most of his successes there, really. He was about 30 when he moved there, and lived to the age of just about 70. We're going to hear a Concerto Grosso, the Opus 1, No. 12, by Pietro Locatelli, and it's played by Concerto Köln.

Concerto Köln, performing a concerto grosso in G minor by an Italian-born composer long associated with the Netherlands. They sort of claim them as one of their own. Pietro Antonio Locatelli, his name. Now, this next composer was born in Alkmaar, Holland, and was also based in Amsterdam, as was Locatelli, for many years. Then he moved on to Antwerp and ended up in London, where he had a flourishing career. His name is Willem de Fes, F-E-S-C-H. Is the last name. And this is his sonata, Opus 8, number 3, featuring recorder, played by the Trio de Lustal.

the Trio de Lustal, playing music by an early Dutch composer, born just a couple years after Bach, in fact, Willem de Fes, his recorder sonata. Now we go into French music, and to begin, a little bit from the French Baroque. This is one of the melodic fragments by Joseph Baudin de Boismortier, the rustic air, this is called.

The Rustic Air by Joseph Baudin de Boismortier, played by Le Concert Spirituel, led by Hervé Niquet. La Valse, the Waltz, by Maurice Ravel, exists in a number of versions, most famously the orchestral version, and maybe secondarily the two-piano version, but it originally was composed for solo piano, and extraordinarily difficult music at that. It's rarely heard.

pianist Georges Pludermacher performing that music by Maurice Ravel in its original version for solo piano. It seems like it's heard in its orchestral version most often, and maybe secondarily so in the two-piano version, but La Valse from 1919 by Maurice Ravel. Let's stay with French music and go next to a concert overture, one of the several, by Hector Berlioz. Apparently, he himself did not like this very much, even after he wrote it. He said that he burned it on the day of its premiere. And by burning it, he means the original manuscript, but the parts still existed, so we're lucky we still have this piece. It's called the Rob Roy Overture, after the Scottish hero, the novel by Walter Scott. We're going to hear this played by the Brno State Philharmonic Orchestra, and the conductor is Peter Vronsky.

Music composed in 1833 by Hector Berlioz. That's one of a number of his concert overtures. That is the Rob Roy, after Walter Scott's novel. They actually used a couple of Walter Scott novels as inspiration for concert overtures. The performance there was by Peter Vronsky, and he conducted the Brno State Philharmonic Orchestra. Prior to that, we heard Ravel's La Valse. Here is a waltz by another French composer, Germaine Taillefer.

0: A Brilliant Waltz by Germaine Taillefer, played by Mark Clinton and Nicole Narboni.
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0: Do feel free to join me as we listen to some pastoral music from Sweden. Let's begin with an orchestral interlude from a cantata called The Song by Wilhelm Steinhammer.

Swedish Radio Symphony Orchestra, directed by Stig Westerberg. An orchestral interlude from a cantata by the Swedish composer Wilhelm Steinhammer, which is called The Song. So glad you're with me, Peter van de Graaff speaking. Beethoven's third piano concerto with Olli Mustonen as soloist and conductor coming up later on. We have right now, from 1938, music by the Swedish composer Lars-Erik Larsson. This is called the Pastoral Suite. And the conductor is Mario Bernardi, leading the CBC Vancouver Orchestra.

That's music from 1938, sounding sometimes a lot like Sibelius, I think, but it's actually by the Swedish composer Lars-Erik Larsson, probably best known for his choral works. That's the Pastoral Suite. Mario Bernardi directed the CBC Vancouver Orchestra. And here is a pastorale by Franz Liszt.

Musa Rubatskita was the pianist, and that's the Pastorale by Franz Liszt from his Year of Pilgrimage in Switzerland. Now to the featured work. This is one of the five piano concertos by Beethoven. We listen to Olli Mustonen as pianist. He's also the conductor here, leading the Tapiola Sinfonietta, Finnish-based orchestra. And this is Beethoven's Piano Concerto No. 3 in C minor.

In that recording, the pianist and conductor were one and the same. Olli Mustonen, joined by the Tapiola Sinfonietta. And that is the Piano Concerto No. 3 in C minor by Beethoven. The Academy of St. Martin in the Fields Chorus, led by Richard Hickox now, and this by Percy Grainger. It is O Mistress Mine, a setting of a Shakespearean text.

0: Richard Hickox directed the Academy of St. Martin in the Fields chorus. Often hear from the orchestra, not so much from the chorus. And that's Percy Grainger's setting of Shakespeare's text, O Mistress Mine.
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2: Good morning. The time is 6 o'clock on this 22nd of September. I'm Peggy Woodruff. It's good to be with you for Morning Classics. Thank you for tuning in. It's 66 degrees in Salt Lake and Ogden, just 58 in Provo. And the forecast, well, it shows a 50% chance of showers today along the Wasatch Front. You can make that 100% in Provo, as we've already had some pretty good rain this morning. Everything is wet, although as I came into the studio, it had tapered off. Salt Lake has also reported some showers here and there. Our highs today will be in the low to mid-70s, perhaps even upper 70s in areas. Tomorrow, 80 degrees and sunshine, low 80s on Thursday and Friday. So we'll be warming up again. But today will be pretty cloudy and some showers here and there. Well, for music, all the nobility have gathered at the Wartburg Castle for the singing contest. This is a contest of knights who are going to be singing about the nature of love, and the winner is going to have the favor of the lovely Elizabeth. I'm speaking of Tannhäuser by Richard Wagner. This is the famous Festmarsch, the entrance of the guests.

The New York Philharmonic was conducted by the great Leonard Bernstein in Festmarsch from Tannhäuser by Richard Wagner. And now a movement from a piece by Reinaldo Hahn, which he called Concerto Provençal. This is flutist Julien Verne, clarinetist François Lemoine, bassoonist Frank Siebold, and hornist Julien Desplanques with the Orchestre des Pays de Savoie, Nicolas Chalvin conducting.

The Orchestre des Pays de Savoie was conducted by Nicolas Chalvin in the third movement of Concerto Provençal by Reynaldo Hahn, with soloists Julien Verne, François Lemoine, Frank Siebold, and Julien Desplanck. And now something from writer E.T.A. Hoffman of sort of gothic horror fame, supernatural things, mind-bending writings, things that happened that are uncanny in the middle of ordinary life. Maybe a little bit of that bleeds over into this piano sonata in C-sharp minor. It's performed by Louisa Gambe Buchanan.

0: pianist there was Louisa Gamb Buchanan in the piano sonata in C sharp minor by E.T.A. Hoffman. The time is just a little bit before 6:30.
1: Danish composer Carl Nielsen saw great potential in the snare drum as a tool for musical mayhem, belligerence, infiltration, interruption, and play. We'll hear Nielsen's clarinet concerto complete with a snarky snare drum on a mission on the next performance today from 8 p.m.
0: You can hear that tonight at 6.

Riccardo Muti conducted the orchestra of La Scala Opera House in the overture to La Forza del Destino by Giuseppe Verdi. In his early years, Franz Joseph Haydn tried some different orderings of the movements in his symphonies, sometimes putting the slow movement first, and in several he ordered them in a fast movement, then a minuet, then the slow movement, then fast. This symphony number 68 is the last one with that particular order. Afterwards, Haydn overwhelmingly did fast, slow, minuet, fast, and sometimes a trio with a minuet. So in this one, the slow movement is third. It's kind of quirky with a tick-tock sound to it. I'm surprised they didn't give this a nickname, the clock, as well as his 101st. The Austro-Hungarian Haydn Orchestra is conducted here by Adam Fischer.

0: We've been listening to Symphony No. 68 by Franz Joseph Haydn. Adam Fischer conducted the Austro-Hungarian Haydn Orchestra. We've had rain from Ogden to Provo coming and going, and chances are it will clear in the middle of the day along the Wasatch Front, but return in the afternoon and evening. Highs will be in the 70s, overnight in the 50s. The next 3 days look pretty sunny and dry, and you can enjoy good air quality today. Current temperatures, 59 in Salt Lake, 66 in Ogden, 57 here in Provo. The time is 7:02.
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0: This next one is called Chaconne by Henry Purcell. We'll hear the Academy of Ancient Music conducted by Christopher Hogwood.

0: That was Chaconne in G minor by Henry Purcell. The Academy of Ancient Music was conducted by Christopher Hogwood.
1: Hello, I'm Peter Van de Graaff. There are a few works by Darius Milhaud that have risen to the top, famous pieces in most every music lover's consciousness. We're going to find out all about this man. A refugee from France who taught in California, he counted among his pupils Burt Bacharach, Dave Brubeck, and William Bolcom. This week on Exploring Music, it's all about Darius Milhaud. I hope you'll be listening.
0: You can hear that weeknights at 9 o'clock. A mazurka is a Polish dance that has the same meter as a waltz, three beats to a measure, but with its accent shifted to the second or the third beat, so a little more off balance than smooth like a waltz. This is the last in a set of four mazurkas that Mili Balakirev wrote during his later career. It's performed by Josef Banowetz.

We heard Mazurka No. 4 by Mili Balakirev, performed by Joseph Banowetz. He's American, was American. He passed away in 2022. So he wasn't a Yosef, he was a Joseph. Here is one of two overtures in the Italian style by Franz Schubert, which was actually performed in his lifetime. Amazing. In 1818, Schubert was 21. It was inspired by a craze in Vienna for the music of Rossini. And this piece was praised by the critics, who said it had youthful energy and sparkling wit. Staatskapelle Dresden is conducted by Wolfgang Sawallisch in Overture in the Italian Style in D Major by Schubert.

Staatskapelle Dresden was conducted by Wolfgang Sawallisch in the overture in the Italian style in D major by Franz Schubert. Well, the same year that Antonín Dvořák's international reputation was launched by his first set of Slavonic dances, he set out to write a larger cycle of music inspired by Slavic folk culture. This is the first of three Slavonic rhapsodies, and this one I think is the most idyllic of the three. The year was 1878. Here is the number one, Kurt Mazur leading the Gewandhaus Orchestra Leipzig.

Slavonic Rhapsody No. 1 by Antonín Dvořák. Kurt Mazur conducted the Gewandhaus Orchester Leipzig on Classical 89. We come to you from BYU Broadcasting Studios in Provo. And I think it's about time for some Mozart. This is his Serenade No. 6, which he called Serenata Notturna. Nighttime music performed here by Camerata Salzburg with Sándor Weg conducting.

0: Camerata Salzburg performed the Serenata Notturna, conducted by Sándor Vaig on Classical 89. That was music of Mozart. I'm Peggy Woodruff. The time is 7:46.
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0: American composer Rick Sowash has been a lot of things. A radio broadcaster, a teacher, a church music director, a storyteller, an author. He was even a public official in Ohio. But he has composed all along, and he says that his musical ideas came to him for free. And so he makes his scores available at no charge to people who want to perform his work. This is flutist Betty Douglas, violinist Marian Peraza, Dorothea Hoffman playing viola, and cellist Ellen Schertzer in Rick Sowash's Pastoral.

Betty Douglas, Marian Peraza, Dorothea Hoffman, and Ellen Scherzer played flute, violin, viola, and cello, respectively, in Rick Sowash's Pastoral. I'm Peggy Woodruff. At 8 o'clock, we'll hear from Henry VIII.

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1: A good Tuesday morning to you. It's the 22nd of September. I'm Peggy Woodruff, and it is 8 o'clock. It's still cool out there, about 58 degrees in Salt Lake and Provo, 63 in Ogden, and rain showers are reported for Salt Lake and Ogden, showers here and there in Utah County as well. We should reach the 70s today, though, and showers are likely in the afternoon and evening. Henry VIII was an enthusiastic musician who maintained a large musical establishment at his court. Elgar Haworth, an English conductor and trumpeter who died just last year, was very interested in Henry's music, both his songs and instrumental pieces that could be adapted for brass. He made an arrangement of things attributed to the king, and he called it Rose Without a Thorn, The King in Love and Grief. Here it is, performed by the Philip Jones Brass Ensemble.

The Philip Jones Brass Ensemble performed Rose Without a Thorn by Henry VIII, arranged by Elgar Howarth. I'm Peggy Woodruff. If you've never taken a look at our Classical 89 website, we invite you to check it out. You can see what is playing currently right there with a Listen Now button, a spotlight on several of our featured programs, links to see the playlist, and information about our people, and any specials coming up, all that and more, at classical89.org. Edvard Grieg had a lifelong passion for the music and spirit of his beloved Norway. In his mid-30s, he composed four pieces for piano four hands. Grieg was still rather insecure about his orchestration ability, so others arranged them for orchestra. This is Norwegian Dance No. 1.

music of Grieg from Norway. That was the Norwegian Dance Number 1. Raymond Leppard was the conductor of the English Chamber Orchestra. I'm Peggy Woodruff. The time is 8:22. Frédéric Chopin was 20 years old and preparing to leave Poland for a performance tour when he wrote his Grand Polonaise. Then a few years later in Paris, he prefaced it with a lyrical Andante Spianato. It exists in two versions, one for a piano and orchestra, but we'll just hear the original with pianist Shura Cherkasky.

0: Shura Cherkassky was the pianist there performing Andante Spianato and Grand Polonaise by Frédéric Chopin.
1: Danish composer Carl Nielsen saw great potential in the snare drum as a tool for musical mayhem, belligerence, infiltration, interruption, and play. We'll hear Nielsen's clarinet concerto complete with a snarky snare drum on a mission on the next performance today from 8 p.m.
0: You can hear that tonight at 6. The time is 8:38.

Violist Roberto Diaz and pianist Robert Koenig performed The Melodien zieht es mir from Five Songs by Johannes Brahms. It means, like melodies, it passes through my mind. Richard Strauss was so proud of his opera, Der Rosenkavalier. It was a great triumph. And some music came out of it for a concert hall as well. This is the Waltz Sequence No. 1, performed by the Seattle Symphony Orchestra.

0: We've been listening to that delightful waltz sequence number one from Der Rosenkavalier by Richard Strauss. Gerard Schwartz conducted the Seattle Symphony Orchestra on Classical 89.
1: Hello, I'm Peter Van de Graaff. 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We're going to find out all about this man. A refugee from France who taught in California, he counted among his pupils Burt Bacharach, Dave Brubeck, and William Bolcom. This week on Exploring Music, it's all about Darius Milhaud. I hope you'll be listening.
0: You can hear that weeknights at 9 o'clock. The time is 8:54. Here is some bright blue music for you by contemporary composer Michael Torkey. The Baltimore Symphony Orchestra is conducted here by David Zinman.

0: The Baltimore Symphony Orchestra was conducted by David Zinman in Bright Blue Music by Michael Torkey. It's 3 minutes past nine.
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0: Now we'll take it down a few notches with the beauty of Rafe Vaughan Williams. He found a very old theme in a hymnal that he was editing and loved it so much that he paid tribute to the original composer with this fantasia on a theme by Thomas Tallis. Our very own Utah Symphony of the past, conducted by Maurice Abravanel, performs.

0: Sublime Music by Ray Vaughan Williams, sort of a collaboration between Vaughan Williams and a 16th century composer, Thomas Tallis. That was a fantasia on a theme by Thomas Tallis. The Utah Symphony was conducted by Maurice Abravanel.
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Paul Odette played lute in Come Away by John Dowland. He was best known for his melancholy songs, but that was one of his most cheerful. The lyrics invited his beloved to venture out into the dawn to enjoy the golden morning, the beauty of it, their youth, and their mutual affection. And now our feature work this hour by John Field, who composed in the first third of the 19th century and was a great piano virtuoso from Ireland. His music was sort of a bridge between Mozart and Hummel and the more romantic and lyrical Chopin. This is the Piano Concerto No. 4 by Field. The Northern Symphonia is conducted by David Haslam with Benjamin Frith as the pianist.

0: Benjamin Frith played the piano with David Haslam conducting the Northern Symphonia in Piano Concerto No. 4 by Irish composer John Field.
1: Danish composer Carl Nielsen saw great potential in the snare drum as a tool for musical mayhem, belligerence, infiltration, interruption, and play. We'll hear Nielsen's clarinet concerto complete with a snarky snare drum on a mission on the next performance today from 8 p.m.
0: You can hear that tonight at 6. Thank you for tuning in to Morning Classics. I'm Peggy Woodruff. Stephen Cap Perry will be in at 10 with your midday classics.

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1: Good Tuesday morning. Welcome to Midday Classics. I'm Stephen Cap Perry. We start the music with Felix Mendelssohn's Fair Melusina Overture.

Nicholas Harnoncourt with the Berlin Philharmonic for the Fair Melusina Overture by Felix Mendelssohn. 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Type in Classical 89. It's a free download that lets you hear us streaming anywhere, anytime in the world. Robert Schumann worked really hard to be able to marry his wife, Clara. Because her father was dead set against the match, it was a years-long struggle, including some legal battles, but finally they were married, and he had started earlier writing pieces for her. She was an excellent pianist, and on the evening of their wedding, bound in red velvet, he gave her a set of 26 songs called, and we were going to hear Widmung, or Dedication, from that set, the first one, Misha Dichter performing.

Widmung, or Dedication, by Robert Schumann, performed by Misha Dichter. Next, we get to hear from a musician who had to study in secret. You've likely heard of Frederick the Great of Prussia, who loved to play the flute, wished he could spend all his time writing music, but had to join the family business and be king/emperor. In fact, was dragged back to that job after running away. Well, he had a younger sister, and what she loved to do was play the flute, and that was considered totally unbecoming for a woman, period, but also in her position in the court. This is Anna Amalia of Prussia. Well, she secretly studied the flute, the harpsichord, and the violin, her older brother Frederick, her first music teacher. This piece, Sonata in F Major by Anna Amalia, will be performed by Emmanuel Paoud playing flute, harpsichord played by Trevor Pinnock, with Jonathan Manson playing cello.

0: Sonata in F Major for flute by Anna Amalia of Prussia, Emmanuel Paoud playing the flute, harpsichord performed by Trevor Pinnock with Jonathan Manson, the cellist. Do stay tuned for a violin concerto by Camille Saint-Saëns.
1: Hello, I'm Peter Van de Graaff. 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We're going to find out all about this man. A refugee from France who taught in California, he counted among his pupils Burt Bacharach, Dave Brubeck, and William Bolcom. This week on Exploring Music, it's all about Darius Milhaud. I hope you'll be listening.
0: Tune into Exploring Music tonight and every weeknight at 9. A young Camille Saint-Saëns was working on his first violin concerto. And when he finished, he thought, I just don't know. So he put it in a drawer. He started on another one. That second one was the first published one, and it was actually only 2 decades later he looked back at that previous violin concerto. It eventually was published, Violin Concerto No. 3, so it sounds like later in his working life, but it was actually the first he wrote in his 20s. Let's hear that performed with the Orchestra of Paris. Itzhak Perelman plays violin.

0: Violin Concerto No. 3 by Camille Saint-Saëns, the Orchestra of Paris led by Daniel Barenboim. The violinist was Itzhak Perlman. It's Tuesday, and every Tuesday at 11 o'clock, we bring you a BYU forum or devotional. Today's devotional will be coming to you live from the Marriott Center. The featured speaker will be Elder Alexander Dushku, a General Authority 70 of The Church of Jesus Christ of Latter-day Saints. At 11 o'clock, we'll have some inspiring shorts. 11:05, the start time for the devotional. I hope you'll be listening.
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0: 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Today, Elder Alexander Dushku, a General Authority 70 of The Church of Jesus Christ of Latter-day Saints, will address the campus community. The devotional will begin in 5 minutes. 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
1: One cold winter Sunday morning, I was on my way to church. It was pitch black. The worry and the burden and the perceived unfairness of being up so early on a cold, dark Sunday morning felt particularly heavy. I had been fasting for help. And then an answer came. Smile. Instantly, I felt better. Instead of focusing on the dark, cold morning, I could focus on the bright, happy faces of those that were serving with me. Instead of thinking about the struggles people faced, I could focus on their efforts. I realize simply smiling may not be a universal solution, but a smile can change my outlook. Some days I feel my faith is weak. But when I smile, I am grateful for what I do believe. Some days, I wish I would have been a better father when I was raising my kids. But when I smile, I realize they still listen to me. Some days, I replay videos in my head of unkind things I said or did. But when I smile, my own weakness is the lens I need to see others clearly, to see them and love them as people like me, still trying to become the people they want to be. I believe in the power of a smile.

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1: Great Salt Lake is one of the largest saline or salty lakes in the world, the largest in the Western Hemisphere. Water comes in, the only outlet is by evaporation. Salts stay behind. So it's created this really interesting environment, actually an excellent habitat for birds, where they eat brine shrimp, brine flies. It's just like this buffet for them. The big picture is understanding what are all the water sources feeding the lake, and how do we protect those water sources?
2: We came out here and we're looking for groundwater seeps. What's the contribution of the groundwater here to the Great Salt Lake and any contaminants, specifically selenium?
1: Selenium, it's one of these elements that at low concentrations is necessary as a nutrient. Wildlife, the birds need a little bit of selenium in their diets. But if those concentrations get too high, it can start to be harmful. If they get too much selenium, the eggs don't survive, they get brittle and they can't reproduce.
2: Surface water and the ground, they'll be pretty toasty from the sun. And so if we use the thermal drone, we're gonna find these cold spots in these cold areas, and that'll show where the groundwater's seeping up.
1: The estimate used to be only makes up 3% of the amount of water coming into the lake, but more recent studies are showing that groundwater is more like 10 to 15%.
3: If you all hold that just, you know, in the water there, and then
2: once we find the spot, we use our little pump to kind of pump out the water that's already in there to let the groundwater recharge. We use a syringe with a little filter on the end of it. We're getting a bottle for cations and a bottle for anions. We also have our isotopes, which is just a glass amber vial. That prevents any evaporation. And then the last one is raw unfiltered. And once we've got all of our samples, we have a probe, and so we just stick that in the water and it'll give us readings, whether it be temperature or conductivity, which is like salinity, and just general parameters like that.
1: I love to be able to study things that are just in our backyard. It's this amazing kind of otherworldly landscape, and we need to understand everything we can about the ecosystem in order to protect it. That means understanding groundwater seeps and contamination in the small corner of the lake. Well, hopefully we're helping build on that body of knowledge to understand the greater lake and the greater lake ecosystem.
2: This is the place that we live in. This is such a beautiful area and such an amazing creation that we have. And so why wouldn't we take care of it? And why wouldn't we want to make sure that it's as clean and healthy as it can be?

Welcome to this live BYU devotional. Today, Elder Alexander Dushku, a General Authority 70 of The Church of Jesus Christ of Latter-day Saints, will address the campus community. The event originates from the Marriott Center on the BYU campus.

0: Good morning, everyone, and welcome to our devotional. Today, we are honored to hear from Elder Alexander Dushku, General Authority 70. We extend a special welcome, I'm getting around to that, to his wife, Sister Jennifer Dushku, who is seated next to him on the stand, as well as their family members and friends who are here with us today. It is so wonderful to see so many of you and your bright, shining faces. One of the great blessings of BYU is that we have is to gather together to be spiritually nourished during this prime time hour on this campus. Attending devotional is an important and an essential part of a BYU experience. It is one of the things that makes us unique in higher education. The opportunity to take the time to set everything aside, to pause, to listen, and to be uplifted and strengthened spiritually. Please join us next week for a campus forum when we'll have the opportunity to hear from Ross Douthat, an author, journalist, and television correspondent. I hope you will make it a priority to attend. The prelude this morning was provided by Landon Finch, a graduate student in music performance from Elk Ridge, Utah. And our music conductor today is Mandy Ogden, a senior studying music education from Chandler, Arizona. The invocation this morning will be offered by Bella Dushku, a senior majoring in English teaching from Centerville, Utah, and the daughter of Elder and Sister Dushku. Following the prayer, we will hear a BYU Honors Quartet perform Amazing Grace. The quartet includes Rachel Call, a graduate student in music performance from Provo, Utah on the violin, Anna Kimber, a sophomore in music performance from College Station, Texas, also on the violin, Katie Lee, a junior in music performance from Queen Creek, Arizona, on the viola, and Sequoia Lee, a junior in music performance from Copperton, Utah, on the cello. And now, the prayer by Sister Dushku.
1: Our dear, kind Heavenly Father, Father, we are so grateful for this opportunity to be here together on this beautiful day to unite our faith and to listen to words inspired by Thee. Father, we pray that as we listen, our hearts and our minds and our ears and our souls will be open to what Thou wouldst have us know and do. We pray that the Spirit can be present. Father, it is our goal to choose Thee, and we pray that we can be emboldened to do so today. We love Thee, and we love Thy Son. And we say these things in His name, even Jesus Christ. Amen.

0: Now, you would think, as the president of the university, that I had some sense of what the qualifications were to be part of our honors quartet. I can tell you that today we learned that you have to be able to leave people with a sense of genuine awe. Awe for your beautiful gifts and talents that you've shared with us today, and awe for the infinite grace of our Savior Jesus Christ. Thank you to that honors quartet for the beautiful and stirring performance of such a sacred hymn. It truly has brought a wonderful spirit for the remainder of this meeting. Thank you. We're privileged now to have Elder Alexander Dushku as our speaker. Elder Dushku was sustained as a General Authority 70 of the Church of Jesus Christ of Latter-day Saints in October of 2023. Elder Dushku received a Bachelor of Arts degree in economics from Brigham Young University in 1990 and a Juris Doctor degree from the BYU J. Reuben Clark Law School in 1993. He practiced law for 27 years at the Salt Lake City law firm Curtin McConkie. He currently serves as the church's general counsel. Elder Dushku has served in a number of church callings, including full-time missionary in the Portugal-Lisbon mission, Elders Quorum President, High Counselor, Bishop, and Stake President. Elder Dushku and his wife Jennifer are the parents of 8 children. Following Elder Dushku's remarks, the benediction will be offered by Mitchell Law, a senior majoring in neuroscience from Rancho Santa Margarita, California, and a nephew of Elder and Sister Dushku. I would also like to just take a moment and say that Elder Dushku and I have had the privilege of working together on many substantial issues around Brigham Young University. Now, he is the church's general counsel, so I want to say those issues weren't that the president was being arrested or anything like that. Settle that right now. But I will say that in Elder Dushku, I found a wise mind, a devoted disciple of Jesus Christ, and a true friend to Brigham Young University. And so we will now have the privilege and honor to hear from Elder Alexander Dushku.
1: Well, thank you, President Reese, for that kind introduction and for your magnificent leadership of this wonderful, beautiful university. And thanks to that amazing quartet, that was truly remarkable. Amazing grace, how sweet the sound that saved a wretch like me. I once was lost, but now am found, was blind, but now I see. You'll remember that with his broken voice, President Jeffrey R. Holland sang those words as his last and final testimony in General Conference, a moment that I will never forget. Again, thank you for bringing the Spirit. I'm also grateful for Bella's prayer. Bella is my brilliant, faithful, beautiful, and single daughter. I'm just saying, brethren. Oh, by the way, she loves Lord of the Rings. Okay. I'm going to pay for that. Yeah. My young friends, how profoundly grateful I am to be here. How I love Brigham Young University and what it stands for. Together with my good parents and my mission, this school laid the foundation for every good thing in my life. I hope you have a vision of what this BYU experience is really about, and that you make the most of it. It will be over soon, and you will miss it. Before I came here, my son Isaac said, "Dad, you have to understand that those who come to see an ordinary general authority like you on a Tuesday morning with all they have going on, they are the finest people in the world." Well, he's right. So thank you for being here, and thank you for being who you are. I believe your generation will have more opportunities than any generation in human history. And you will likely face more challenges too. What will determine everything is what you, each one of you, choose to base your life on. So if you remember nothing else I say today, if I put you to sleep or everything else fades by lunchtime, or if you have a TikTok emergency, please remember these two words: choose Christ. Last week, Elder Neil L. Anderson of the Quorum of the 12 Apostles stood right here and invited you to have your faith in Jesus Christ and your devotion to the restored gospel settled in your heart. I'm here as another witness to that powerful message. Many of you are familiar with the phrase crossing the Rubicon. It means passing a point of no return, making a fateful and final decision from which there is no going back. It comes from a pivotal moment in the life of Julius Caesar. Julius Caesar was one of the most powerful figures in the late Roman Republic. By 49 BC, Caesar and his Roman legions had spent nearly a decade conquering Gaul, which is that vast region that we now call France. He had become enormously wealthy and extremely popular, and his legions were fiercely loyal to him. Back in Rome, this sparked intense jealousies and fears among powerful political forces. The Roman Senate commanded him to disband his legions and return to Rome as a private citizen, which threatened him and his family with prosecution, exile, and even death. Everything hung on his next move. The River Rubicon marked the northern boundary of Italy. By law, no Roman general could take his army across the Rubicon without permission of the Roman Senate. Caesar knew that to do so was treason and war against Rome. Nevertheless, in January of 49 BC, Julius Caesar took one of his legions across the Rubicon, reportedly declaring, "Alea iacta est." The die is cast. The choice is made. There is no turning back. And on he went, defeating his foes and becoming, in effect, the first Roman emperor, the first of all the Caesars. Now, Julius Caesar was not a righteous man. I'm not remotely suggesting you invade Italy or pattern your life after Caesar. But Caesar understood a powerful truth. The time comes when you and I must choose what matters most to us. You have so much of your lives in front of you. You may well live for another 7 decades. That's remarkable. But life passes quickly. Now is the time to cross the Rubicon of faith and never look back. Now is the time to decide to be all in for the Lord. Enoch was commanded by the Lord to tell his people, "Choose ye this day to serve the Lord God who made you." Now is the time to choose Christ over everything. It will help you to choose Christ over the world if you understand better who he is and what he offers you. "And this is life eternal," Jesus prayed, "that they might know thee, the only true God, and Jesus Christ whom thou hast sent." When I say choose Christ, I mean choose the living Jesus Christ, the full Christ, the Christ of the restoration, not the watered-down Jesus society sometimes purports to admire for being kind, saying wise things, and caring for the poor. A kind, wise, caring Jesus would certainly be admirable. But Jesus the Christ is no mere guru of kindness or life coach or social worker. He is infinitely more than that. "For God so loved the world that he gave his only begotten Son, that whosoever believeth in him should not perish, but have everlasting life." I had an experience that deepened my own understanding of God's love for us and Jesus Christ's saving and exalting work. Almost 20 years ago, I was assigned by my bishop to teach the adults in my ward about the temple. I was nervous. I didn't know what to say. Seeking guidance, I fasted and attended the temple every week, but nothing came. On the day before my lesson, I was in the celestial room praying when the Lord, through the Spirit, spoke clearly and unmistakably to my mind, "Teach them that I love them and that I want to be with them." I was filled with a sense of God's loving kindness and of His desire for a deep and abiding relationship with us. This is profoundly personal for Heavenly Father and Jesus Christ, I learned. For me, that was a great clarifying moment. The core of Heavenly Father's plan to save and exalt us is the gift of His Son, Jesus Christ, who is full of love for each of us and mighty to save. The question for you and for me is whether we will choose to receive that gift, whether we will receive Him and allow Him to be with us. Over and over again, Christ invites us to abide in Him, be one with Him, and walk with Him. He seeks intimate communion with each of us, but He cannot force that communion. That is why agency matters so much. Satan's plan was both immoral and dumb. It was. Immoral because destroying someone's agency is evil, and dumb because no one can be forced to be righteous. It never would have worked. Not even God can save or exalt us by external force. It doesn't work that way. The change must come voluntarily from the inside. The problem is that on our own, we lack the spiritual power. We have to let Christ in so He can change our nature, so He can give us a new birth and make us new creatures. We sometimes feel all this pressure to perfect ourselves when the truth is that only Christ can perfect us. The question is whether we'll choose to let Him. The ordinances, covenants, and commandments are all about receiving the Father's gift of Jesus Christ. They are how we yield to Him and receive the power of godliness, Christ's power, so He can transform us. It was never the plan, brothers and sisters, for us to do it alone. We can't save ourselves. C.S. Lewis captured some of what I'm trying to say in a famous quote. I think many of you are familiar with it. He wrote, "Imagine yourselves as a living house. God comes in to rebuild that house. At first, perhaps, you can understand what He's doing, but presently He starts knocking the house about in a way that hurts abominably and does not seem to make any sense. What on earth is He up to? The explanation is that He is building quite a different house from the one you thought of. You thought you were being made into a decent little cottage, but He is building a palace. He intends to come and live in it Himself." You might wonder whether enduring this kind of remodeling is really worth it. Can I really trust the Savior, even in the dark and messy places in the attic of my soul? Can He really make me, imperfect and broken me, into that palace? Oh, yes. But to believe that deeply enough to choose Him, you need to know and remember who He is and what He has done for us. Let's talk about that just for a minute. Under the direction of the Father, Jesus Christ created the earth. He is the Creator. All things were made by Him, John taught, and without Him was not anything made that was made. He is Alpha and Omega, the beginning of our spiritual journey and its glorious end, and everything in between. He is our advocate with the Father, the rock of our salvation, and the Good Shepherd who is relentlessly seeking us, as Elder Kieran has taught. He is Emmanuel, God with us, as we say at Christmas, the bread of life and living water for our hungry and thirsty souls. He is the way, the truth, and the life. He is the Christ, the Messiah, our Savior and Redeemer. Alma taught that Christ took upon Him death and suffered pain. pains and afflictions and temptations of every kind, and even our sicknesses, so he would know how to succor us, how to strengthen us, nourish us, rush to our aid according to our infirmities. So great was his anguish for us that blood cometh from every pore, King Benjamin said. How sore you know not, the Lord told Joseph. How exquisite you know not. Yea, how hard to bear you know not. His sacrifice was infinite and eternal, so that his infinite and eternal mercy could encircle you and me in the arms of safety, in his arms. Why choose Christ? Because he lives. Because he is real. He is the most real thing in this world, brothers and sisters. He is in all and through all things, the light and life of the whole world and of your individual world and mine. And he is the perfect embodiment of the highest and most powerful form of love, of charity, which endureth forever and never faileth. Christ never fails you. Never. It is not in his nature. His love for you is all-consuming. He knows you, loves you, and has paid the ultimate price for you. He wants to be with you, make you glorious, and take you home to our Father in heaven. You have to believe and trust that, brothers and sisters, because it's all true. I had another experience that taught me about Christ's perfect love for us. Our first child was a beautiful boy who arrived after a very hard pregnancy and delivery. How's that for a picture? I love that cute, squirmy little creature so much I thought my heart would burst. But I soon realized that my wife, Jennifer, loved him even more. I would come and go, but Jennifer literally never left him, ever. After about 9 months of never being alone with my wife, I had what I thought was a brilliant idea. What if we went on something called a date? You know, where you go out, just the two of you. We could leave our little boy with dear friends who lived below us. Jennifer was skeptical. She perceived that would mean leaving her precious son behind. Yeah, that was the point. But eventually I convinced her, and off we went. I was thrilled. 45 minutes later, however, Jennifer couldn't take it anymore, and we were headed back. As we got home, I decided to tease her by driving past our parking spot. Jennifer was having none of it. With the car still moving, she opened the door and began climbing out to get to her baby. I had to slam on the brakes so she wouldn't get hurt. Wow, I thought, that is love and connection like I have never seen. And so it was no wonder to me when I came across a scripture where the Lord used the mother-child connection to describe his love for us. Through the prophet Isaiah, he said, "For can a woman forget her sucking child, that she should not have compassion on the son of her womb? Yea, they may forget." This world may be so upside down and confused that even a mother in that situation could forget. "Yet will I not forget thee," the Lord says. "Behold, I have graven thee upon the palms of my hands. Thy walls," that is your protection and welfare, "are continually before me." The more we understand and experience Jesus Christ, the more his saving and exalting love becomes overwhelming and irresistible. It is most desirable above all things, Nephi observed in his great vision. Yea, and the most joyous to the soul, the angel added. How could we choose anything over his love and the covenant relationship that lets it flow into our lives? I fear that some of the ways we talk can obscure just how deeply personal Christ's love is for us. We sometimes speak as if the atonement of Jesus Christ is an impersonal entity or power we can appeal to or apply, as if salvation is a matter of balancing debits and credits in some cold, eternal bank account. It's not. President Russell M. Nelson taught, there is no amorphous entity called the atonement upon which we may call for succor, healing, forgiveness, or power. Jesus Christ is the source. It is Jesus Christ who saves us. His offering is not mechanical. It is deeply personal. It is a matter of blood, sweat, and tears, of flesh and bone, of life and death, of agony unfathomable, as the price of joy indescribable. It is personal to us, and it is personal to Him. The Scriptures reveal a Savior with a tender heart who mourns when we reject Him. Over and over again in the Scriptures, Jesus says, I came unto mine own, and mine own received me not. He says, how oft would I have gathered you, and you would not? Enoch saw the Lord weeping over His people and asked Him how it could be. I gave unto man his agency, the Lord responded, and gave commandment that they should love

eternal life. Jesus Christ is the way of eternal life. Choose Christ. The prophet Joshua also had a river to cross at his own moment of no return. With the help of the Lord, Joshua and the children of Israel crossed the river Jordan and went on to prevail against impossible odds. Near the end of his life, Joshua gathered the Israelites to give them his final charge. We often quote part of what he said in Joshua 24. You're familiar with this. Choose you this day whom you will serve, but as for me and my house, we will serve the Lord. You've read that many times. But the full verse emphasizes the stark choice we actually face. Joshua says this, "And if it seem evil unto you to serve the Lord, choose you this day whom you will serve, whether the gods which your fathers served that were on the other side of the flood," in other words, the gods of the Egyptians, "or the gods of the Amorites in whose land ye dwell, but as for me and my house, we will serve the Lord." In other words, there is no middle ground. We will either serve the Lord or we will serve some other god or gods. And that choice between Christ and the world exists every day of our lives. We are constantly presented with options and opportunities, temptations and distractions. I believe this fallen world is designed to force us to decide what matters most to us, what and who we really love. "If ye love me," Jesus said, "keep my commandments." He said, "I am the law and the light." His commandments are not just rules. Don't make that mistake in thinking of them that way. They are not just rules, but opportunities to affirm our love and our loyalty and to receive his light. "Do you love me?" he asked Peter after his resurrection. "More than these, more than the things of the world, even more than your friends?" He poses the same question to each of us. Do you love me? The answer, we answer that question by choosing him and his gospel, or by rejecting him. Sin at its most fundamental level is not mere rule breaking. It is turning away, and at its worst, rejection, betrayal, disloyalty. And we all do it one way or another. But keeping the commandments and our covenants is an act of love and loyalty. It is our invitation for Christ to abide with us. After Jesus taught some hard things, the scriptures record that many of his disciples went back and walked no more with him. The Lord then turned to his dearest friends, his apostles, and asked, "Will ye also go away?" That is always the question. Will we walk away from him too? Or will we love him and stay? Then Simon Peter answered him, "Lord, to whom shall we go? Thou hast the words of eternal life, and we believe and are sure that thou art that Christ, the Son of the living God. Where else would we go?" Peter was saying. Christ's loving invitation is constant. "Come unto me, follow me, receive me, hear me, draw near unto me, walk with me, love me, abide in me." And the invitation is always personal, from him to you and to me. The fundamental choice we face, brothers and sisters, is not between one philosophical approach to life and another. It is between Jesus Christ, the living Son of the living God, with his outstretched arms bearing the marks of his sacrificial offering and eternal love for us, and the world, Satan, the great and spacious building, the philosophies of men, the desires of the flesh, fame, fortune, power, or whatever else divides us from him. That is the choice, Christ or the world. When the adversary presses in and temptations come, we must remember that we are choosing in that moment what we love most. So choose Christ.

0: because he loved you first and because you love him most. How do we make Jesus Christ the center of our lives? You already know. We choose to build and exercise faith in him, praying with real intent and feasting upon his words. We choose to repent of our sins, our betrayals, and return to him quickly when we fail him, as all of us surely will. We choose to keep our covenants and obey his commandments out of love and loyalty. We choose to partake of the sacrament with a broken heart and a contrite spirit, witnessing and covenanting again that we do always, always remember him. We choose to receive his spirit and allow him to change our natures line upon line. We choose to build the pillar of our testimonies, one spiritual ray at a time. We choose to love and serve one another in his name. We choose to follow the guidance of his living prophets and apostles. In short, we love him with all we have and choose to trust him and follow him, becoming his true disciples. In my own personal prayers, I have found great strength in saying simply, Heavenly Father, I choose thy plan and my Savior, Jesus Christ. One of the greatest barriers to choosing Christ is the widespread notion that this life is about being true to yourself. You do you, we are constantly told. But Christ says, I am the way. He says, take up your cross and follow me. The world says, you do you. But Christ says, you do me, and I'll make you the most glorious and joyful you imaginable. My dear friends, now is the time to rise up, cross the Rubicon of faith, plant yourself on the rock of our Redeemer, and take your stand for Christ and the restoration and the cause of truth. Now is the time to choose Christ over everything. I testify of our Savior Jesus Christ. He lives. I am a witness of him. And so are you. And so with you, I stand all amazed at the love Jesus offers me, confused at the grace that so fully he proffers me. I tremble to know that for me, he was crucified, that for me, a sinner, he suffered, he bled and died. Oh, it is wonderful that he should care for me enough to die for me. Oh, it is wonderful, wonderful to me. I choose Christ in his holy name, Jesus Christ. Amen.
1: Most kind and gracious Father in heaven, we thank thee for the blessing which has been to hear the message of Elder Dushku at this time. Father, we're grateful for the gentle yet firm reminder to choose Christ in our daily lives, to take the opportunity to take our steps of faith and to cross our own proverbial Rubicons this day. Father, we pray that we may go forth to be able to share and partake in the love of thy Son, Jesus Christ. Father, we pray a blessing upon all those that have heard this message this day, that they may feel of thy love and know it to be true, and go forth to share it as well. Father, we pray for thy blessing to be upon us, for safety and protection, but also for thy constant guidance. We pray that we may not only receive the Holy Ghost, but also receive thy Son. This we pray for, and we ask in the name of thy beloved Son, Jesus Christ. Amen. Amen.
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By Sir Edward Elgar, his Pomp and Circumstance, March No. 3, Andrew Davis leading the Philharmonia Orchestra. I'm Stephen Cap Perry. This is Midday Classics. Thank you for tuning in. Coming up right at noon, Composer's Datebook. We'll follow that with the overture to the Verdi opera, The Sicilian Vespers.

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0: This is the Composer's Datebook for September 22nd. I'm John Berge. In the 1970s, the Afro-American Music Opportunities Association collaborated with Columbia Records to create an audio anthology of works by underrepresented Afro-American composers. Dubbed the Black Composers Series, it became a famous series of LPs devoted to recent works by then-contemporary composers, as well as notable works from the 18th and 19th centuries. One of the earliest composers represented in Columbia's Black Composer Series was José Mauricio Nunes Garcia, who was born in Brazil on today's date in 1767. His grandparents had been African slaves, his parents were Brazilians of mixed race, and since their young son showed great musical abilities, he was encouraged to pursue musical studies and eventually secured a prestigious position of Master of Music at the Royal Chapel in Rio. By that time, Garcia had also become a Roman Catholic priest. Sacred music in 18th century Brazil was heavily influenced by the symphonic mass settings of Haydn and Mozart. Garcia, in fact, had conducted the first performance of Mozart's Requiem in Rio de Janeiro. Garcia's own Requiem Mass, which proved to be one of his most famous and often performed works, was the one selected for inclusion in Columbia Records' Black Composers series. Composer's Datebook is produced by APM, American Public Media, in collaboration with the American Composers Forum, reminding you that all music was once new.
1: Thank you for tuning in to Midday Classics. Late morning, early afternoon, we want to be a great soundtrack for whatever you're up to. And heading into the lunch hour right now, one of the finest instrumental works by Giuseppe Verdi. His monumental grand opera called The Sicilian Vespers is so big and so long, five acts, massive choral scenes, and a full ballet. It doesn't get performed often, but the overture we're about to hear is often played as we'll hear it, alone as a concert piece. Claudio Abbado leads the Berlin Philharmonic.

0: The Overture to the Sicilian Vespers, an opera by Giuseppe Verdi. The Berlin Philharmonic, led by Claudio Abbado. Stay tuned. In just a few moments, we are going to hear a theme from a film written in 1952, Moulin Rouge.
1: Danish composer Carl Nielsen saw great potential in the snare drum as a tool for musical mayhem, belligerence, infiltration, interruption, and play. We'll hear Nielsen's clarinet concerto complete with a snarky snare drum on a mission on the next performance today from 8 p.m.
0: Listen to the program every weekday evening at 6. Two different titles for this next song. John Huston's 1952 film Moulin Rouge was about the painter Henri de Toulouse-Lautrec, and the theme was performed as a cabaret song called It's April Again. However, later some English lyrics were added, and it became better known as the song from Moulin Rouge or Where Is Your Heart? Let's hear that theme. Ransom Wilson plays flute with pianist Christopher O'Reilly.

The music is by Georges Auric. The theme from Moulin Rouge. Ransom Wilson played flute with Christopher O'Reilly, the pianist. Our next piece is by a composer, Henri Hertz, and he performed all across America, a very grueling tour, 400 concerts in the U.S., Mexico, the Caribbean, and South America. And to win over local crowds on tour, he would put together a medley of the nation's popular folk tunes. And here is the fantasy and variations on American themes. Jackson's March, also Hail Columbia, which for a long time was the unofficial national anthem of the U.S., and Yankee Doodle, although on his original score, he misspelled it Yankee Dondle. Philip Martin performs.

Philip Martin performing Fantasy and Variations on American Themes by composer Henri Hertz. I'm Stephen Cap Perry. If you are like me, you have a lot of fun knowing that you can just call out to your smart speaker across the room, call it by name, tell it to play Classical 89, and it's almost like you've lit a musical candle, so to speak. Suddenly, the air is filled with great music. Be sure you try that with your smart speaker. Next, we hear a masterpiece by Antonín Dvořák. He wanted to write a violin concerto for the greatest virtuoso of his day, Joseph Joachim. And Joachim gave him lots of feedback and helped shape the score, but he never performed it. That was a bit of a squabble between them, but it became a beloved violin concerto. Next, we hear that work on Antonín Dvořák's violin concerto in A minor. Isaac Stern plays violin with Eugene Ormandy leading the Philadelphia Orchestra.

0: the Violin Concerto by Antonín Dvořák, Eugene Ormandy with the Philadelphia Orchestra, and violinist Isaac Stern. You've tuned into Midday Classics. Thanks for letting us be part of your afternoon today. I'm Stephen Cap Perry. Stay tuned for The Heart of the Ballet Spartacus by Aram Khachaturian.
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0: We continue Midday Classics with the very heart of the ballet, Spartacus, written by Aram Khachaturian in 1954. This is the moment, the adagio of Spartacus and Phrygia. Spartacus has escaped slavery, and he's led his fellow gladiators to freedom, and finally he's reunited with his wife, Phrygia. And this music captures their relief, their love, against a backdrop of an impending battle against Rome. Eric Kunzel leads the Cincinnati Pops.

0: a lovely moment of peace in a great struggle and war, Aurum Khachaturian's Adagio of Spartacus and Phrygia, a tender moment when the hero and his wife reunite. That's from the ballet Spartacus, written in 1954, the Cincinnati Pops led by Eric Kanzel. Stay tuned for one of the great Russian piano concertos that set the stage for much more great music.
1: Hello, I'm Peter Van de Graaff. There are a few works by Darius Milhaud that have risen to the top, famous pieces in most every music lover's consciousness. We're going to find out all about this man. A refugee from France who taught in California, he counted among his pupils Burt Bacharach, Dave Brubeck, and William Bolcom. This week on Exploring Music, it's all about Darius Milhaud. I hope you'll be listening.
0: Tune into the program. That's tonight and every weeknight at 9. Next, a piece that paved the way for lots of great Russian piano concertos. It was the model for decades. Legendary pianist and St. Petersburg Conservatory founder Anton Rubinstein wrote his piano concerto number 4 with all kinds of dramatic touches, like melodies played in octaves. It was hugely virtuosic, it was very difficult to play, and it became the inspiration for Tchaikovsky, Rachmaninoff, and others who would follow the tradition. Michael Ponti is the pianist here with the Hungarian Philharmonic Orchestra for Rubinstein's Piano Concerto No. 4.

0: Piano Concerto No. 4 by Anton Rubinstein with the Hungarian Philharmonic Orchestra and pianist Michael Ponti. I hope you'll stay tuned. In a moment, we are going to hear Sweden's most famous piece of orchestral music, in fact, for years an unofficial musical ambassador for Scandinavian culture across the world.
1: Danish composer Carl Nielsen saw great potential in the snare drum as a tool for musical mayhem, belligerence, infiltration, interruption, and play. We'll hear Nielsen's clarinet concerto complete with a snarky snare drum on a mission on the next performance today from 8 p.m.
0: Join us for the program this evening at 6. Next, we hear a very famous Swedish piece. It's the Swedish Rhapsody No. 1, Midsummer Vigil, by Hugo Alfvén. There's a famous theme, kind of a cheerful dance tune, that's based on a Swedish folk song, and this became known around the world as identified with Sweden partly because of an American composer and arranger, Percy Faith, who adapted that into kind of a pop arrangement. And it was a huge hit on the charts and played on TV and radio broadcasts for decades. Sergiu Comissione leads the Baltimore Symphony Orchestra.

Midsummer Vigil, Swedish Rhapsody No. 1 by Hugo Alfvén. The Baltimore Symphony Orchestra was conducted by Sergio Comisiona. I'm Stephen Cap Perry, always happy to have you along for our midday classics, 10 a.m. to 2, every single weekday. Right at 2 o'clock, a viola concerto. Nice to hear the viola get a moment to shine. Do stay tuned.

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1: I hope your day is going well. Thank you for listening to Classical 89. I'm Eric Glissmeyer, and coming up in about 25 minutes, we have a modern twist on a classic by Brahms. Stay tuned. This is by Jerzy Benda, Viola Concerto in F Major. The soloist is Eric Kruger.

Eric Kruger was the soloist, playing the viola, with the C.P.E. Bach Chamber Orchestra and conductor Hartmut Henschen. That was Viola Concerto in F Major by Jerzy Benda. This is Classical 89, and I'm your host for Afternoon Classics, Eric Glissmeyer. Something now by Bach, his Fugue in G Minor, also known as the Little Fugue. This is organist Michael Murray.

Organist Michael Murray playing the Little Fugue in G minor by Johann Sebastian Bach on Classical 89. Johannes Brahms composed his two clarinet sonatas late in his career. Flutist Emmanuel Paud has adapted both sonatas for his instrument, bringing a different color to Brahms's rich and lyrical writing. Here's Emmanuel Paud with pianist Yefim Bronfman in the Clarinet Sonata No. 1 by Brahms.

Clarinet Sonata No. 1 by Brahms, and your ears are not deceiving you. That's not a clarinet. That was a flute in an arrangement made by the flutist in the recording, Emmanuel Paoud. He was joined by pianist Yefim Bronfman on Classical 89. If you ever have questions or comments for us, we'd love to hear from you. You can send those our way on our website, classical89.org. When you're there, scroll to the bottom of the page and look for the word contact. I'm Eric Glissmeyer. Classical 89 is in the studios of BYU Broadcasting. Mendelssohn wrote an overture for a production of Victor Hugo's play Ruy Blas, which is about a wicked, exiled nobleman who decides to get revenge against the queen who banished him. Here's the Utah Symphony, conducted by Joseph Silverstein.

0: the Ruy Blas Overture by Felix Mendelssohn, a performance by the Utah Symphony conducted by Joseph Silverstein. Here on Classical 89, we're about 10 minutes away from a piece which marked the triumphant return of Rachmaninoff after a period of deep depression.
1: Hello, I'm Peter Van de Graaff. There are a few works by Darius Milhaud that have risen to the top, famous pieces in most every music lover's consciousness. We're going to find out all about this man. A refugee from France who taught in California, he counted among his pupils Burt Bacharach, Dave Brubeck, and William Bolcom. This week on Exploring Music, it's all about Darius Milhaud. I hope you'll be listening.
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0: Trio Sonata Opus 1 No. 12 by Arcangelo Corelli, a performance by London Baroque. And this is Classical 89. I'm Eric Glissmeyer. Stay tuned for Rachmaninoff's second piano concerto coming up in about 6 minutes.
1: Danish composer Carl Nielsen saw great potential in the snare drum as a tool for musical mayhem, belligerence, infiltration, interruption, and play. We'll hear Nielsen's clarinet concerto complete with a snarky snare drum on a mission on the next performance today from 8 p.m.
0: That's at 6 o'clock this evening here on Classical 89.

the second of two elegiac melodies by Edvard Grieg. That one's called The Last Spring. Iona Brown led the Norwegian Chamber Orchestra. This is Classical 89. Sergei Rachmaninoff's Second Piano Concerto marks his triumphant return to composition after a period of deep depression and writer's block following the disastrous premiere of his first symphony. The success of this concerto helped restore his confidence and solidified his reputation as a composer. We'll hear a performance by Gary Graffman with the New York Philharmonic, conducted by Leonard Bernstein.

0: Rachmaninoff's second piano concerto, in a recording by the New York Philharmonic and pianist Gary Grafman, with Leonard Bernstein conducting. And I'm remembering now that that was the first recording of Rachmaninoff's Piano Concerto No. 2 that I ever owned. I must have bought that recording back in the early 80s. I'm Eric Glissmeyer, and this is Classical 89 at BYU Broadcasting. Just ahead, a concerto grosso by Corelli known as La Follia, or Madness.
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0: I Solisti Italiani playing La Follia, a concerto grosso by Francesco Gemignani. I'm Eric Glissmeyer, and in just a moment here on Classical 89, we'll hear a musical love letter by Gustav Mahler.
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0: The fourth movement from Mahler's Fifth Symphony doesn't use the full orchestra. It's written for strings and harp. He wrote the piece to represent his love for his soon-to-be wife, Alma, and the piece is full of beautiful yearning. Here's that Adagietto from Symphony No. 5 by Mahler with the Grand Teton Music Festival Orchestra conducted by Donald Runicles.

that has a very soft and tender ending. That's the Adagietto, the slow movement from Symphony No. 5 by Gustav Mahler. 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Now, some people thought the doctor would not allow his wife's music making to continue, but that wasn't true. Dr. Beach encouraged his wife's career. He even had a studio built in their home where she could practice and compose. So here's Amy Chaney Beach's piano trio, played by the Macalester Trio.

Music by Amy Beach. Her piano trio, played by the McAllester Trio on Classical 89 at BYU Broadcasting. I'm Eric Glissmeyer, so glad to have your company this afternoon. This is Overture No. 6 by Francesco Veracini, a performance by Musica Antiqua of Cologne, conducted by Reinhard Goebel.

0: Music by Francesco Maria Veracini on Classical 89, Overture No. 6. Reinhard Goebel led Musica Antiqua of Cologne. In 1960, a British documentary about a new type of train was accompanied by a terrific score by Clifton Parker. We'll hear some of that music in a few minutes on Classical 89.
1: Danish composer Carl Nielsen saw great potential in the snare drum as a tool for musical mayhem, belligerence, infiltration, interruption, and play. We'll hear Nielsen's clarinet concerto complete with a snarky snare drum on a mission on the next performance today from 8 p.m.
0: That's coming up at 6 o'clock right here.

The second movement from String Quartet Opus 3, No. 5 by Haydn. We often just refer to that as Haydn's Serenade. Richard Capp led the Philharmonia Virtuosi on Classical 80.

0: Suite from Blue Pullman, music by Clifton Parker. Ramon Gamba led the BBC Concert Orchestra on Classical 89. I'm Eric Glissmeyer. A well-known melody by Schubert is just ahead.
1: Hello, I'm Peter Van de Graaff. 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We're going to find out all about this man. A refugee from France who taught in California, he counted among his pupils Burt Bacharach, Dave Brubeck, and William Bolcom. 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

0: That's violinist Christian Lee with pianist Lawrence Matheson playing Ständchen, or Serenade, by Franz Schubert. 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
1: Danish composer Carl Nielsen saw great potential in the snare drum as a tool for musical mayhem, belligerence, infiltration, interruption, and play. We'll hear Nielsen's clarinet concerto complete with a snarky snare drum on a mission on the next performance today from 8 p.m.
0: That's coming up at 6 o'clock. Here's the Carolina Brass Quintet playing Misty by Errol Garner.

The Carolina Brass Quintet playing Misty by Errol Garner on Classical 89. Let's hear now from Johann Christoph Friedrich Bach. This is Symphony No. 6 in C major.

Symphony No. 6 by Johann Christoph Friedrich Bach, the new Bach Collegium Musicum of Leipzig, led by Burkhard Gletzner. Thank you so much for listening to Classical 89 on this Tuesday afternoon. Don't forget, you can connect with us on our Facebook page as well. 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Up next on Classical 89, Debussy's Petite Suite, which has four movements. The first one is En Bateau, in a boat, and it floats gently like a boat on calm water. After that, Cortège, that's a funeral march. And then we have a graceful minuet, and finally, Ballet, which is full of energy and joy. Debussy's Petite Suite, played by the American Piano Quartet.

a recording by the American piano quartet Petite Suite by Claude Debussy. This is Classical 89. Someone said this about our next piece of music, quote, "Only a composer of true pedigree could have forged a work of such substance, such wonderful inspiration, so definitively Mexican," close quote. This is Imágenes by Candelario Huízar. Alondra de la Parra leads the Philharmonic Orchestra of the Americas.

Alondra de la Parra led the Philharmonic Orchestra of the Americas in Imágenes by Candelario Huízar. 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I hope you'll stay tuned for what's ahead. We have performance today from 6 to 8. At 9 o'clock tonight, it's Exploring Music. 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
1: When you were growing up, did you have younger siblings who kind of insinuated themselves into situations? Like they were afraid to miss out on whatever was going on? Tagging along behind you? Butting into conversations? Just being a general nudge? From APM American Public Media, this is Performance Today. I'm Valerie Kaler, youngest of six. Yep, it was me. I was the nudge. In this piece, Carl Nielsen gives voice to that pain-in-the-neck mischief maker with a snare drum, who interrupts and pesters and interjects its way into the clarinet solos in an uncomfortably familiar way. We'll hear Carl Nielsen's clarinet concerto later this hour. Clarinetist Martin Frost goes head-to-head with the mischievous snare drum later this hour. Right now, here he is with something a lot less snarky and a lot more lovesick, Oblivion by Astor Piazzolla. Richard Tognetti leads the Australian Chamber Orchestra with Martin Frost taking the achingly beautiful melody.